Bavaria Rock!

Are you ready to rock? Are you ready to rock? 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Ich weiß nicht, wie es bei euch war, but I was raised on rock.

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Prost to the Scorpion!

Thank you so much for coming from all over Europe, you know, sharing this very special moment with us. Thank you so much. Yeah, make some fucking noise. Come on! And thank you to all our fans around the world. Merry Christmas. There is no one.

gets here, call. 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

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Yeah. Hard, fast, and sweaty. Orion, how are we this evening? Metallica's in a very good mood, and it's all your fault, all right? We threw this backyard party. We had no idea it was gonna be this cool. So, let's make some noise here with my friend Lars, all right? After 30 years, my buddy Lars, he wants some Orion love. Hey, hey, hey. For whom the bell?

Great singing, O'Ryan. Thank you.

Madison Square Garden listened to their as yet unreleased album, simply called Metallica. Everyone was invited and set the record for being the largest listening party ever.

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Because we need your help here. We're gonna split the Metallica family right down the middle, all right? On this side, here's your duty. Sing it loud and proud.

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He's been singing on this. It's been at Trujillo, huh? You can tell me. It's all right. It's okay. It's all Metallica spit anyway. What's that smell out here? Is that you? Oh, it's me. It's okay.

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1: 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I said never! Say never!

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Did you ask for something? You asked for something heavy, right? Do you want heavy? Do you want heavy? Do you want heavy? Talica gives.

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Up to Never Never Land. All right. 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

We got to get rid of that, man. All right. So we've had the house lights, we've had the spotlights on us all night. We want to turn it on to the fifth member of Metallica, the Metallica family. Can we put the lights on out here so we can get a good look at what's going on? Beautiful runner! All right. I like looking at you, man. So Metallica is beyond amazed at how the backyard party turned out, man. We hope we get to do it another time. Would you come? You'd do it again? I certainly would. And I know I speak for everyone in the band, and hopefully for everyone that was involved. I would like to thank the people who helped put this thing on, C3, all of the security people, every person at every door, every fan who showed up, everyone involved, man. It's been beautiful. No deaths, no injuries, no fights that I could see. You fans are amazing, man. The best fans in the world, I'm telling you. You should be proud, because we are. We certainly are. So, this last song is for you, and of course, Orion, Mr. Cliff Burton, who is alive here in our hearts and in our spirit of this festival. That's right. And this is from the album Kill 'Em All. You must know it by now, and if you don't, you're gonna learn it right now. This is entitled Seek!

0: love and respect from Metallica. You're beautiful.
1: Orion, another fucking kick-ass day. Yeah! Thanks, motherfuckers, and see you next time. Yeah!
2: Yeah, we gotta do this again. All right, let me get a...
1: I don't know about you, but I couldn't think of a better fucking place to kick off the fucking Metallica Orion Festival than right here in fucking New Jersey, Atlantic City, right? Anybody want to do this again, motherfuckers? How about we see you real fucking soon? Metallica loves you. We will see you as soon as fucking possible. Yeah!

Thank you very much. I'm John Mellencamp. 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We're going to be doing some songs you know, some songs you don't know, some songs you can sing along with, some songs you can dance to. We're going to be doing all kinds of songs tonight.

Thank you very much. My grandmother lived to be 100 years old, right? And she was doing pretty good till she got to like 99 and three quarters. And then that last quarter kind of got her. But she'd call me up in the afternoon, you know, and you know, she's the only woman that ever really loved me was my grandmother. And she'd call me up in the afternoon and she'd go, Buddy. She called me Buddy, you know. She never called me John. She always called me Buddy. And she'd call me up and she'd go, Buddy, why don't you come over and spend the afternoon with me? Because I'm not going to be here much longer. And I want to spend the afternoon with you. And I would drive over, you know, about 45 minutes to her house. And she was bedridden, so I had to lay in bed with her to talk to her, you know. But one day, we're laying there talking, and she goes, you know, Buddy, I think we need to pray. And I said, okay. So she started saying a prayer, you know, that we'd all heard and grew up with. And, you know, and she prayed for a little bit. But then I noticed her breathing was starting to get kind of heavy. And next thing I know, her voice is kind of raising in volume. And then she says, me and Buddy are ready to come home.

What? Me and Buddy are ready to come home. Grandma, Buddy is not ready to come home. Buddy's got a lot more sinning he intends on doing. Well, I shouldn't have said that. She looked at me and she goes, "You know, it's just like you to say something smart alecky at a time like this. When I'm talking to God, you can't get smart alecky, and you're not going to get to heaven yourself if you don't stop that cussing and smoking all the time." And then we locked eyes. And the strangest thing happened. Her face turned into like that of a maybe 13-year-old girl, and her voice even changed. And she looked at me with such love and affection, and she goes, "You know, Buddy, you're going to find out one day real soon that life is short, even in its longest days."

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Walk like a hero to the setting sun, and everyone called out my name. And death to me was just a mystery.

I've known the baddest motherfuckers around, and I was tattooed when it first came out.

Thank you very much. A few years ago, like 15 or 16 to be kind of exact, Steve King and I started working on a musical called Ghost Brothers of Darkly County. And it's been a long journey because Steve's got a real job and I've got a real job, and they're doing it in London now. So along the way, though, a lot of people came and went that were in the cast, but one of the gals that was in the cast, her and I became friends. Not like that. Musical friends. I know it sounds impossible and maybe improbable, but it's true. We decided to make a record together, and it's called Sad Clowns and Hillbillies. And would you guys please welcome back Miss Carlene Carter.

You know, you walk into a bar and people like to talk, and you overhear what they're saying, you know, and they're talking about what? Talking about old times, right? People just love to talk about old times. The only problem with old times is you got to be old to talk about it. I mean, really, if you face it, right? So I think it's appropriate that we end this evening with a song about

And some say they remain frozen high upon that icy ledge. Your Navajo girl washes in the river.

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We're going to take all the blues that's out there and that's in you, and we're going to build us a house tonight of joy and happiness. Because

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And we got all the tools we need right here on this stage and on this lawn tonight. And when we build that house, we're going to use the bad wood. And we're going to use the good wood. And we're going to use the bad news that's out there tonight. And we're going to use the good news that's in here tonight. That's right. Now, to build a house out of music and out of spirit and out of noise, well, the mighty E Street Band is here tonight, and we're going to bring down the power of the music on you.

Black River. A man had found soy, put all his money in a hole in the ground, and sent a big steel arm driving.

We're going to be joined by Brian from Gaslight Anthem.

Just a little bit louder. A little bit louder.

Had a 69 Chevy with a 396, Philly heads and a hearse on the floor. She's waiting the night down in the parking lot.

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Very beautiful. 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Very hard times. Millions of people out of work. This was written in 1855 by Stephen Foster. It's called Hard Times Come Again No More. Let us pause in life's pleasures and count its many tears while we brace against the hard

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Thanks. And finally on Austin City Limits. This is great.

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I was terribly homesick, like clinically homesick, you know. And as a result, I wrote this tune.

0: Sounds boring, too.
1: Just you and the poker.
2: I think you should do Bloom, and then you should do one of the slower ones, like the Duster or the Codex or something, just to do, or the Daily Mail, you know, or do the Daily Mail to get back into it. Oh, but yeah, that's it.

0: No.
1: When the drums come in, it's just the drums. So, eight bars. And then it's the full band.
2: So we still, seven. So still play the top really quietly then, is that, would that be alright?
1: Yeah.
2: Play the top really quietly.

0: move on, yeah.
1: Okay, this is a run through, so I guess Johnny can do email at the same time. Yeah.
2: I'm in the studio.
3: I have followed. He's tweeting again.
4: Okay, I'm ready? Are we good to go?
5: I don't remember what happens, but yeah.
4: One, two, three, four.

0: Can I get two sandbags, please?
1: And then you get head on the toe.
2: Start again straight off.

0: got a bit of a time constraint, so...
1: Sorry, Dave, we're going to try this.

0: I'd still be afraid of it, but it's one that works really well.
1: Yeah, alright, I'm afraid, a little bit afraid.
0: Well, it's because it's like, it's a good, you know, it works so well. It's the one that's all about.
1: Okay,
0: let's
1: give that a shot.
0: Yeah, totally.
2: Don't
3: worry.
2: I think we should just do a couple more of these.
4: We did rehearsals where we did everything maybe two or three times at most.
5: Yeah.
4: Not 10 times.
5: Mental.
0: Because you fixate on things and you don't realise that something is good.
2: That's good for us.
0: So shall we get on with it?
5: Yes.
0: This is our break, right?
6: How many breaks can there be?
0: I know, we need to...
7: What else do we need to do, by the way?
0: We need to do separator.

0: effects unit. I'll not do the reverb. Just this one here.
1: Oh, well.

0: because that's what we're doing in rehearsal. So I need to move the... I think.
1: Mute the move! Okay.
2: It doesn't matter, take it out, just sit.

0: I think I was fairly nailed, Danny.
1: Yeah, that's right.
0: That was good, yeah, really good.
2: Right, so see if we can do it here.
0: Not bad. Are we having a little just double check everything's okay, everything's working?
3: Here we go.

0: No, anyway, here's my idea.
1: What's your idea?
0: Now, don't shoot it in flame straight away, because I think it's pure gold.
1: Right, okay.
2: Okay, come down.
0: You know Ouija boards?
1: Yeah.
0: Well, you could do a Ouija board.
2: I might need to tilt up that source.
0: And you could contact Glaswegian spirits. And you could use use like a pint glass over the thing.
1: Yeah.
0: What do you think of this idea?
1: I like that. It's brilliant. I like it.
0: Do you like it?
1: Actually, surprisingly.
0: Yeah.
3: Good idea.
4: Graham, take the acoustic down in the wedge. Now, coughing boys will leave the room for this one.
5: Hey.

0: Please tell me that sounded all right.
1: That sounded amazing, yeah.
0: Okay, good.
2: That's where you hear the Bernard Herrmann psycho violins, you know.

0: Hendrix made every night a magical moment.
1: The Atlanta Pop Festival had the greatest acts. I mean, more than Woodstock.
2: It was amazing. Bigger than Woodstock.
3: 3 days of some of the most incredible music from the Allman Brothers, B.B. King, Bob Seger, Grand Funk Railroad. You never knew what was going to happen next.
4: This rock festival phenomenon was something really special.
5: Yeah, I had to have Jimi Hendrix.
3: Somebody should shoot this thing. It's going to be big.
6: 400,000 people, you can't control it.
7: It was July the 4th, and they were going to hear the Star Spangled Banner, by golly.
8: The way he performed, the way he wrote songs, the way he played his guitar.
9: Some people are bigger than the instrument they're playing. Hendrix, he certainly falls in that category.
10: There weren't any boundaries with the way he played and the way that his playing made me feel.
11: He was always pushing the envelope.
12: He was the real deal, and he had star power.
3: The 1970 Atlanta Pop Festival was the last of the great pop festivals.
0: The little pecan grove in Atlanta was one of the places where he could have his concert.
13: All I heard about was the people taking their clothes off and jumping in each Coney Creek.
3: We were all making it up as we went along, and the film sat undeveloped in my barn for 30 years.
4: Jimmy represented a new freedom. Now, the fact that Jimmy was not afraid to be different put him out front, separate from his contemporaries. He was one of a kind. It was the most unique presentation of anybody in contemporary music, black or white at the time.

0: There was an air of mystery about him. We didn't know where he came from because no one else looked like that.
1: Part of Jimmy's appeal was the fact that the way that he dressed, and he did not do a lot of interviews. He did a few, but not in depth. And that was a mystery about him because the way he carried himself, the way he smoked his cigarettes, the way he played his guitar, and his movements on stage, which he had the whole ball of wax when it came to a unique guitar player.
0: If you think about

0: About the way he dressed, it was unique, totally different than his contemporaries. People in blues and R&B like Muddy Waters, James Brown, Wilson Pickett, etc., they all had these very shiny, sharp suits. Jimmy's look was totally his own. Nobody had anything going like that at all. He was more than familiar with what we'd call the norm, having played with Little Richard, sat in with Wilson Pickett, Isley Brothers, and so on. He knew what the convention was.
1: To me, he almost seemed like a movie star. He was very charming. You know, he was very handsome, very good looking. He had a confidence about him, a certain air. And, you know, you could tell he'd been through it.
2: He was finally coming in the front door. I think his stint in England gave him the confidence. We're all worshiping him. How could he not have confidence?
3: The first awareness that I had of how big Jimmy was becoming was the fact that the audiences got larger, and by the end of that 68 tour, the places were packed and it was standing room.
4: The initial thing in America of the two shows a night, 49 cities in 52 days, which was just, you know, complete burnout territory. We went from like doing the sort of Fillmore or the small clubs, small theaters, to getting on this kind of stadium thing, and then the festivals really kind of started with loads and loads of acts on it.
3: It was really only myself, the two roadies, Jerry Stickles, and a truck driver, and one 19-foot rental van that carried everything. Everything we did with Hendrix, the musical instruments, the sound system, the guitars, the merchandising all fit in a 19-foot truck, which leads me to my corollary that the amount of talent you have is inversely proportional to the number of trucks it takes to put your show on the road.
5: We look for the biggest buildings in the biggest cities because the demand for Jimi Hendrix tickets was that big. We needed the biggest facilities.
6: Yeah, Jimmy was the big star. He was the big kahuna. He could command $100,000, which was a hell of a lot of money in those days.
3: Jimmy felt each of his concerts was a familial as well as a spiritual experience, and I think he wanted people to feel that they were either in his living room or later on, as he said, in a church, and that we were experiencing this event together. And when he was really on to that, there was an exciting exchange between the audience and the trio on stage.

0: that's what was the exciting part about a Hendrix concert was that it was a really give and take between him and the audience. I think the audience really felt that. But I also think that's probably why the mystique of Hendrix is still here today, was that those people that were fortunate enough to have seen him still remember the fact that they were part of the concert as well as being in the audience.
1: That exchange is as potent as it gets.
2: I heard you use the expression an electric church as an ambition you had. Was this speaking metaphorically or poetically, or do you really want to...
3: Well, let's see, I don't know. It's just a belief that I have, you know. And we do use electric guitars. Everything, you know, is electrified nowadays, you know. Mm-hmm. So therefore, the belief comes into, you know, through electricity to the people, whatever. That's why we play so loud, because it doesn't actually hit through the eardrums like most groups do nowadays. You know, they say, well, we're going to play loud too, because they're playing loud. And they got this real shrill sound, you know, and it's really hard. We plan for our sound to go inside the soul of the person, actually, you know, and see if they can awaken some kind of thing in their minds, you know, because there's so many sleeping people. You can call it that if you want to.
4: How you doing? You feel all right?
5: I think the most important thing he was concerned about was people coming together and being a part of the music. The Sky Church was the concept of maybe if you couldn't have the bleachers and etc., you could have them comfortably sitting under this humongous tent, like almost like a tent revival.

0: The people loved him. They really loved this, his persona, the music, the songs, and he could do nothing wrong.
1: That purity of intention that he seemed to use to approach his music, his songwriting, his recording, I mean, everything, I think that's what translated.
2: Just because you're such a fine player. You know, we all play guitar. We all knew a bit, you know, but he seemed to know more than us.
3: In the light of day, the purity holds up. The other stuff just does not. It doesn't last. When something's real, it's going to last. It's going to last as long as people are listening.
4: Music has a lot of influence on a lot of young people today. You know, politics are getting, well, I don't know. You know how they get it. You know, a cat will talk on TV and a cat in Mississippi, a farmer in Mississippi, can't barely understand him except when he says America, you know. So then he's going to vote for him. But through music, it's all true, either true or false, you know. And like such a large gathering of people with music, it shows that music must mean something. Before the times of King, Dr. Luther King, you know, there's been a whole lot of changes. But some people, after the excitement or the backwash or the change slows down, they say, yeah, that was groovy. Let's see, what else can we feast upon now, you know? One of the things, there's a whole lot of changes happening. But now it's time for all these changes to connect, to showing that it's leading up to love, peace, and harmony. Matter of fact, what we're trying to stress also is like music should be done outside in a festival type of way, just like they do it anywhere else. Because a lot of kids from the ghetto or whatever you want to call it, you know, don't have enough money to travel across country to see these different festivals, what they call festivals. Because I like for everybody to see these type of festivals, how everybody mixed together. You wouldn't believe it. You really wouldn't.
5: Atlanta was a very isolated city from the national music scene, not in terms of talent, but in terms of having connections to the music business.
6: This festival culture was beginning to develop.

0: developed, there was a sense in which, wow, there's a lot of young kids who like this music.
1: Alex Cooley was the preeminent promoter in the Southeast, in Atlanta. He was the man.
2: We started hearing a radio station talking about the second Miami Pop Festival. And it was all the groups I wanted to see, things that never came to Atlanta. And I decided that's what I wanted to do with my life. So I came back to Atlanta and I put together a partnership with 17 guys. We pooled our money and did the first Atlanta Pop Festival. We didn't make money, but we did okay. They all dropped away, that was enough. And I kept doing it, and so I did the second Atlanta Pop Festival.
1: I think Alex knew that if he wanted to have a bigger success than the previous year, he needed a headliner, not just a popular artist, not just an artist popular there in Atlanta. He needed an international headliner.
0: There was nobody bigger than Jimi Hendrix at that point. Hendrix playing at a festival like that was a very significant event.
3: Part of the power and part of the originality that Jimmy had to do with his vision. He took a very pedestrian type of guitar that was primarily used by like surf bands and country musicians, and he turned it into a lethal weapon, a very, very lethal weapon.
1: When Alex Cooley put together the Pop Festival in late May and June, our director of photography, John Butterworth, went to Alex and said, somebody should shoot this thing. It's going to be big. And Alex said, there's not much time. And John said, well, we just happen to be in town, and we just happen to be in the business of shooting rock and roll music live. And Alex said, oh, okay, do it.
4: Counterculture started in the late 60s.
5: Well, it all centered around a coffee house on 14th and Peachtree called the Catacombs. And it was mostly artists and musicians at first, and then it started attracting the intellectuals and the hippies and everybody else.
6: The Great Speckled Bird was an underground newspaper run basically by what would be called hippies of the era. And it was sold on street corners on Peachtree Street, other places throughout town, by hippies who would make a little money selling this paper. And at the time, it was the way of spreading the word.
4: The Great Speckled Bird was not viewed fondly by the police departments. It was not viewed fondly by the established media. The editorials and the content of the Great Speckled Bird pointed to the culture that was becoming more and stronger daily, like a little army growing and growing.
6: The Great Speckled Bird was very important politically and culturally. Although they started off as a political paper, what happened was the cultural aspects of this paper being tied in with these political aspects move things forward a great degree.
4: In Atlanta in 68 and 69, you know, there were 20,000 people in Piedmont Park and Peachtree Street, and they mostly had long hair or whatever.
6: The scene in Atlanta was highly charged, and although civil rights and things had moved forward a great degree, it really was a very segregated city.
4: Lester Maddox was governor, and there's no other character like him.
7: Three Negroes showed up at the picnic, but were not allowed in. Instead, Maddox accused them of trying to put him and his Negro employees out of a job.
8: Do you want these 40 people to lose their jobs right now?
9: You're distorting the gospel, number one.
8: Right, shut your big mouth.
9: Number two,
6: Lester Maddox had an axe handle that he carried at his restaurant to keep people that he didn't want to serve from coming in. And it wasn't being sold as a black and white issue, although coincidentally, these people that he didn't want to come in just coincidentally all happened to be black. It was being sold as, this is about stage rights. This is about me being able to serve who I want to serve.
9: The government gave you a decision. What do you want to do?
8: I'm not going to integrate.
9: You're going to buy by the food.
10: I'll use axe handles, I'll use guns, I'll use paint, I'll use my fists, I'll use my customers, I'll use my employees, I'll use anything at my disposal. This property belongs to me, my wife and my children. It doesn't belong to anybody else. I'll throw out a white one or a black one or a red-headed one or a bald-headed one. It doesn't make any difference.
4: No one's open to change, and it was a

0: forced change. And certainly Jimmy with his music, there was nothing like that ever happening before.
1: When Hendrix first appeared in Atlanta in 1968, it was still a very segregated city. Jimi Hendrix became the performer that he was due to the visionary aspects of his art, sometimes overshadowed the visionary aspects of him in moving race relationships forward, because he was an instrumental figure, much like Elvis in the 50s, in combining elements of culture in a way that was very appealing and non-threatening to people.
2: Hendrix had achieved a level of success that made him a target, certainly in parts of the culture that were pretty much still seriously segregated, regardless of what laws had passed.
1: He was interviewed by the great Speckled Bird, and they asked him, do you get much into what's happening with black people in regards to civil rights, they were asking him. And he said, I don't get a chance, man. I'm not thinking about black people or white people. I'm thinking about the obsolete and the new. And that's what he was doing artistically. And that carried over with his acceptance in a very big way to moving forward race relationships. Had Hendrix been a politically centric figure, people would have seen that as threatening, but he wasn't. He combined these elements. He brought them to people in a way that moved race relations forward.
3: In 1969 and 1970, Jimi Hendrix was the most important touring act in the world. Keep in mind that Beatles had stopped touring. Dylan was in the wake of his motorcycle accident. And really, if you were going to put on a major event, you really had to have Jimi Hendrix. It was kind of expected because he made the difference.
4: I had to have Jimi Hendrix. To me, that was the whole premise of the whole thing. That's why I was in South Georgia, for God's sakes.
5: Byron, back in 1970, was just a real small country town. I'm not sure we even had a red light in the town. If we did, it was just one.
6: Byron is named for Lord Byron, the poet. It's on I-75, 100 miles south of Atlanta.
4: There was a racetrack there. Right next to the racetrack was one of the most incredible pecan orchards you've ever seen. Just beautiful.
7: I was appointed chief of police there, and it was nobody but me.
8: Alex Cooley came down a couple of two or three weeks before the pop festival. He was extremely nice. He came down and was explaining to us that they were going to go out to the racetrack, and that's where they were going to hold it, and it should not interfere with the town at all.
4: The owner of that property, he was a real character. He drank scotch and milk all day. He would have done anything for the money. I mean, he was desperate at this point. I mean, he was also a moonshiner. There was a still under the racetrack that produced gallons of moonshine a day. So he was on our side, and he had some political influence. And so he paved the way partially. But we almost did it by stealth.

0: Some visitors from all over the United States come in here with the idea that it's going to be one of these nasty, filthy, illegal activities. And to the best of our ability, and with all the adequate police power that we can man, we're going to see that the law is enforced in order to protect the lives and properties of the people, knowing full well that we'll have to pull in men that otherwise would be saving lives on Georgia's highways.
1: Governor Maddox was not in favor of having the festival at all. He didn't like the music, didn't like the hippies. Didn't like much anything.
2: He was from the old school, and he didn't want that kind of clientele in his state.
3: We understand it could be 200,000 or 300,000 people down there. We know for a fact there's been 500 Coca-Colas ordered. So 500,000 Coca-Colas ordered for this meeting. We don't think they'll all be drinking Coca-Colas.
2: We woke up one morning, and cars were lined up on the interstate for miles trying to get off in Byron. And I said, oh my goodness, this is going to be something else. And it turned out to be something else.
4: I guess it hit us all when everybody started showing up, because we'd heard some things on the news that was coming and nobody paid a lot of attention to it, until you go up that way and it's just people everywhere walking down the interstate, cars all on parked on side of the interstate. Byron wasn't ready for what was coming to see us on that week.
5: The crowd, which probably swelled somewhere between 350 to 500,000 in that neighborhood, had to have come from all across the United States.
2: They were here from everywhere. It wasn't as if it was just a crowd from Atlanta came down here, or a crowd from Alabama or Washington. I saw people in car tags from all over the United States.
6: What makes you come all the way from Dallas to a pop festival?
7: Because I had a bunch of hassles in Dallas, and I knew that coming here, the type of people to be here, there wouldn't be any hassles. You know, you just kind of get away with it all and be with friends and everything, have a really good time.
5: $14 ticket for 3 days. I mean, you can do the math. That's a pretty good chunk of change to pay everybody for their efforts. There was a fencing put around. I think it encompassed around 20 acres all the way around the field. The perimeter where people couldn't see in from standing outside and get a preview.
8: At first, you would see some real hippies, but I think the thing I noticed most of all, it would be like a lot of college kids coming in. And I mean, when they'd get out of the cars, they'd just be college kids, all preppy looking. And then they would go through our bathrooms, and when they came back out, you would not even recognize them.
9: A lot of them would come in the store and go in the bathroom, strip down, and put on next to nothing. And we had never seen anything like that. But they were there to have a good time.
5: You got the sense that, well, I think this is going to be big. And then that Thursday and Friday, you knew. I mean, you knew it was just going to be crazy big.
2: It was just a humongous traffic jam, you know. But I couldn't do anything about it. We had to let them go where they wanted to go.
10: You couldn't even depend on when the artist would arrive. Not that they were late getting off the plane. There was no way to get them there. All the roads were jammed.
11: Our transportation broke down, and we could not get out of the grounds. And we had one helicopter that we had begged for, it, but it was not the kind of helicopter you would go to the Atlanta airport and pick up a performer and bring back. So there were some real adventures of people, different people getting to the stage.
10: That stage was so disorganized, not disorganized, unorganized, because everything was out of control. Not that there wasn't a plan, it just didn't happen because 500,000 people messed it up. And remember, in those days, the technology didn't exist for the wireless headphones and the walkie-talkies and all of that. It didn't exist. And if someone couldn't reach someone by shouting across the stage, they didn't hear you. Well, with 500,000 people,

0: next to you, nobody's going to hear you 30 feet away.
1: The people that were walking would just pile onto the hoods of the cars, the backs of the cars, and that was the way people rode out there.
2: I didn't have any other police officers, and I had to run the whole thing myself. And the little jail that we used was only two cells.
3: That was the police department and also the court facilities at that time.
2: We didn't come in here and harass them. We stayed on the perimeter and watched them come and go as they please. But we didn't just come out here and harass one or catch one smoking dope and haul him off to jail. So we couldn't have done it. There was too many of them.
4: They were selling tickets at first, but so many people came that they just crashed the fence down
1: again.
4: What
1: began to happen locally was word began to get out what was going on at the racetrack. First, it was the local kids, of course. They had to go and they had to see. But then the word got out that there were hippies, real hippies, that there were naked people running around out there, that there was all kind of stuff going on that we knew nothing about. The traffic became even worse because now intermingled with the ones trying to get to the festival were all the locals who had to go see what was going on.
5: They just could not believe that such a thing happened in this sleepy little town of Byron.
1: People were completely shocked that people were taking their clothes off, that people were doing drugs out in the open. And of course, the music was something they had never heard before.
3: We were out there practicing Little League baseball, and the preacher lived right there beside the church. And he came out and called everybody to the pitcher's mound and told us that we need to all go home to our families, because the hippies had taken over Vinson Valley and, you know, just all this fear of what was to come there. And, of course, at that time, I was 16 and just had my driver's license, and a couple of the guys loaded up with me, and we went straight to Vinson Valley to see what all the excitement was about.
2: As long as they wasn't outside breaking the law somewhere, breaking in stores or houses, we didn't bother.
4: If you walked in there, you about got high from the smell of it.
1: It was very open. It was very open. Nobody was trying to act like they weren't selling or using.
4: And you could see anything in there. Anything, if you catch what I'm saying.
6: When I was there Friday, I was separated from the other committee. I stopped a few minutes and watched a couple in the full throes of intercourse. Right there on the path. The girl was smoking a cigarette the whole time.
2: At one point, I contacted one of the guys who was with the motorcycle gang. They're called the Galloping Geese out of Baton Rouge, Louisiana. And he agreed to help us patrol the city of Byron. The hippies out here were very scared of the bikers at that time. And so they helped us patrol the city of Byron at night on their motorcycles. We paid them with a case of beer and a meal a day. We did not have one break-in the whole time.
7: The crowd, remarkably, did very well with the heat and the drugs that were consumed. You have to admit they were there because there were a lot of people walking around screwed up.
8: It scared the crap out of me. I mean, I was really, truly frightened. And I started thinking, what the hell have I done here?
2: After a day or two, they were hungry. And they started going into Byron and going through Dempsey dumpsters, getting scraps and begging folks for food. And of course, a lot of the local folks in Byron were cooking tubs of hot dogs and stuff and bringing them up here and selling them in Coca-Colas and what have you.
1: Our local farmers took peaches and watermelons and, you know, things like that out there and just gave them away because they were hungry. There were too many people out there. They couldn't feed everybody.
9: We're deeply concerned because this comes on a holiday weekend, probably the most popular holiday weekend of the entire year.
2: 104 degrees on July the 4th. That's how hot it was on the day of the festival.
10: It was so freaking hot. I had everything I could do just to concentrate. My hands was, you know, the sweat was pouring off my hands. The guitar was getting sticky in my hands.
2: The Byron Fire Department actually brought fire trucks up here, you know, spraying them down with the hoses to keep them cool. A lot of them had heat strokes and fell out with the heat. We were wetting them down with the fire trucks. They were down there swimming in the nude. They were out here in the nude, you know, just trying to stay cool. I'd never seen nothing like it. And, you know, people don't just walk around naked up here. And to see all that, it was amazing. And they didn't care. They didn't even bother them. But, you know, they'd wave at you, how you doing? They wouldn't care.
11: people that was so against it.
1: We're down there looking, okay?
11: My Lord, they were down there with binoculars.

0: trailers and everything else. I mean, you know, yes. They wanted to be on the site, but they were the ones that, oh, it won't happen again. It can never happen again.
1: They wanted to be able to talk about it for the rest of their lives.
2: I like festivals, and I like to have fun, but we want the people visiting down there to know that we expect them to abide by Georgia law.
3: Maddox flew over the area and declared it a disaster area. He put out, I don't know, APBs or whatever you call them to tell people don't go to Byron. It's a total disaster area. Parents, keep your kids home. He was extremely upset that this was going on.
4: July of 1970, we're just a couple of months past the murders at Kent State, where protesting college students were shot to death on campus, and in Jackson State in Mississippi as well. People forget that there was a draft going on in 1970, and so people who were over 18 and were males, they were pretty much sitting in the crosshairs.
5: I was 16 and getting to where I had started thinking about the draft, and I do think that is part of the lifestyle we were going through, that Vietnam was so deadly that this was part of the mindset of these young people. You know, I'm not part of the establishment. I'm going to make up my own rules and do what I want to do.
6: It was a very trying time with us being in the war. Jimmy and I went into the military just prior to Vietnam, and that war was a real deal. Larry Lee was our friend, and Larry Lee was wounded. He had a plate in his head. He got shot right on the verge of going into his brain, and they mended that up, so he got wounded there. And so he was very fortunate that he didn't die, but it was a reality for us, and it affected him, and it affected us because he was our friend.
7: The Atlanta Pop Festival was the largest U.S. audience he ever played to.
8: The backstage scene was very confused. You didn't know who was going to actually be there at what time. Hendrix is here. Whew. Thank God. You know, it's the July 4th. It's got to be Hendrix.
9: Jimi Hendrix landed at the Pop Festival 10 o'clock in the helicopter, and there were no lights there to see. And I think he got on stage about 12:30.
8: When Jimmy came on stage, only the people immediately in front of the stage could see him. Power was the big issue because Georgia rural power only had a certain amount of generating capability in middle Georgia, and they couldn't provide enough lights to light the stage, the audience, and provide the backstage facilities as well. So we had to pick and choose. Someone made the choice in the lighting crew that they didn't want the audience to watch the bands set up. They wanted to have a visual entrance. In the dark, you really couldn't tell how many there were, but you could see the cigarette lighters going to the horizon. We knew that there were a lot of people. There was no way to count them.

0: Jimi Hendrix.
1: I've been a visual member to Billy Cox on bass. Yeah. And Mitch Richard on drums. Yours truly on public saxophone.
2: Jimmy would pretty much walk out on stage, tune their guitar, they'd chat among themselves, and then, okay, hit the chords for the first tune. And that was how the show started. It was very primitive. But everything was very personal. You just had a guy with a guitar. And he had to make the people go, you know. And Jimmy was one of the guys who could do it.
3: The cheers, the claps, the noise that they made was incredible. And it kind of gave us an edge.

I really hope this is too loud for you. 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

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What's good, baby?

Thank you very much. Thank you very much. Thank you very much. Thank you very much. Thank you very much. Thank you very much. Thank you very much.

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We have concerts and so forth that everyone. Thank you very much and good night.

Thank you very much. You know, if I could see you, that light is blinding me, man. It's hard to play when you can't see nobody, you know? Now I can see you, yeah, right. I did a thing called Storm Free, we hope you have.

0: At the end of Jimmy's performance, the audience started cheering, of course, and chanting, "We want Jimmy, we want Jimmy," and then they wouldn't stop.
1: They had endured a long, hot day on July 4th, and it was the most uplifting thing I've seen in show business in many, many years. And they were there, and the love was there for Jimi Hendrix. I mean, there's no doubt about it.
2: Jimmy got a lot of energy from that particular gig. He played all along the Watchtowers in the wrong key. And so he started out there, then in the middle, he said, well, not in the middle, maybe about two bars, he says, "As I was saying." And when I heard "As I was saying," I said, "I know he's in the wrong key, so he's got to be going to the right key." There was da da da da, and we were out. So after the gig was over, he says, "Man, you were on me like white on rice." I said, "No, I was on you like a rat on cheese." So he laughed at that. That was very funny.
3: He actually put on a real show, and the people that were here, they loved it, you know.
2: And after the gig, I said, he came up to me and said, "You know, these songs are going to be okay because these people never heard them. Man, they're clapping and jumping around." I said, "Yeah, that's great. You know, evidently, maybe we're trying to produce some good stuff, you know." So that was incredible.
4: Jimi Hendrix played what he felt. And right before he went on, there were 10 people interviewing him for The Great Speckled Bird. He said, "It's great to play for these people. They want to hear me."
5: It was something. When you really got next to it like that, it was something, and I'd been next to a lot. I mean, you know, I saw Coltrane play before he died, you know, all kinds of things. I mean, Jimmy was, hey, man, come on, he was Jimi Hendrix.

0: I mean, there's this stage show, there's this persona that's coming out, but there's no smoke and mirrors. I mean, nobody's BSing anybody. Like, this is people that know what they're doing and at the highest level and getting it done.
1: And the music was incredibly emotive and also drew emotion from people. And so that exchange is as potent as it gets.
2: For me, there really hasn't been anyone since that's had the impact that Jimi Hendrix has had on music.
3: It was honest music. He wasn't trying to fool anyone. It was from the heart, and it was what he believed.
4: 4th of July, Jimi Hendrix, Star Spangled Banner. It knocked people the socks off, as they say.
5: They're shooting off fireworks. And he's playing to the fireworks. It was gorgeous, man. It was unbelievable. It was beautiful. It was Jimmy.
6: Until the Olympics happened, this was the largest crowd for anything that had ever happened in the state of Georgia.
7: It's noteworthy that the Atlanta Pop Festival is in the deep South at a time when it was thought that the South was hostile to rock and roll, to hippies, people who looked like that. But the reality was the world had changed by that time. The long hair ethos was embraced by kids in the South as much or if not more so than kids in the North.
8: When the festival was over, we all knew that we had something important on film. We didn't know whether or not it would be accepted as important. You have to remember, in 1970, the authorities were really cracking down on festivals in general and us hippies, and it was becoming a difficult thing to sustain. We all knew instinctively that this innocence was over. We didn't know what was to come, but we knew that it was over. And I guess we all felt that this is probably the last one. It turned out it really was.
9: When the festival was over, it was the worst trashed out place you

0: you ever seen in your life. I mean, it was trash all the way from Benson Valley Lake down there where they were swimming all the way to Byron. All this field out here was just solid trash.
1: The racetrack itself, that whole area, it was totally, totally just the biggest mess you've ever seen in your life. Even though at some points in time during the festival, they had tried to clean up, you know, it's still, by the time everybody left,
2: such a mess.
1: Just too many people, not enough restrooms, not enough places for them to eat. So, that area was totally trash.
3: I remember the trash, because everywhere, when we'd go up through there, everywhere there was people, it seems like now there was trash bags and clothes and just stuff that they had discarded and left. And it took several weeks to get all of that cleaned up.
4: I was disappointed in the disregard that the counterculture had for the environment. I mean, I thought that that was part of what the counterculture would have done a better job at. And it showed me that when you get into certain situations, you don't always act responsibly. But it wasn't the first time I'd seen that. I mean, Woodstock wasn't left a sea of green grass when they left there either.
5: I will say that I had a feeling about that this might be sort of the beginning of the end. Things were getting a little darker in terms of drug use, prevalence of drug use, harder drugs. You could see things were going in another direction, and of course all this has been documented, what happened at Altamont and all these things. So you could see the culture changing a little bit. So in terms of Atlanta and this gigantic festival, this was, and certainly in retrospect, sort of the end of an era, and a great end to an era. I mean, it was a powerful moment, and I felt really lucky to be there and be taking part in it. And as they grew and became bigger and bigger, it became inevitable that they would become more and more regulated, and that did change them.
6: Atlanta Pop was a moment in time. These giant festivals became so unwieldy, they could never happen again.
4: I think pop festivals in general took on a risk factor far greater than investors or backers or organizers wanted to move forward with after the Atlanta Pop Festival. Maybe the time had come and gone, and maybe it was frozen, if you will, or not meant to happen again. It's
7: In 1970, there were no other ancillary markets. Videotape, video cassette, DVDs, none of that had been invented. If you didn't make that first summer's marketing window, you were dead. So no one was interested in releasing the film the next year. So the film sat for 30 some odd years in my barn, undeveloped.
6: If you think about the time at which Jimmy performed at the Atlanta Pop Festival, it was the apogee of his professional career. He was working on a new album, just finishing it. He had opened his studio in New York, Electric Lady, and he was on top of the world in terms of being the most dominant force in popular music. And who would ever have imagined that the world would lose him a short time after that?

seeing as how y'all came here to do a little rock and roll, let's do some of that too. Come on.

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That's nice seeing all you people out there tonight, I gotta tell you. So if you know this song, sing along. It goes like this.

a song for you now from an album we put out a couple of years ago called Sibling Rivalry. Anybody know that? There's two or three people right here. We know that. This is an album called People... Oh, no, this is a song called People Gotta Love Again, and it goes like this. Everybody, come on now.

Thank you very much. That was John McPhee on the violin for you. And once again, Mark Russo on the saxophone. We're going to move along and do a couple acoustic songs for y'all right now. This is the first one. It's called Spirit, and it goes just like this.

0: Thank you very much. Having a good time now.
1: This is a tune from an album called Minute by Minute. It's kind of a rhythm and blues album, and this is kind of a bluegrass tune. Go figure, I don't know. What were we thinking? A tune called Steamer Lane Breakdown.

Thank you very much. We're going to move along and do a song called Snake Man for you. Let's get our guitars changed. From Out of the Pack. Song about the blues. If you ever lose your rent, this is what happens.

Thank you. We're going to do a song for you now. It's the first single we ever put out in life. It's a song called Nobody. It goes like this. 1, 2.

0: Simmons on guitar right here. John McPhee on guitar over here. They're going to do some picking for y'all.
1: Let's see. We're going to do a tune, another tune from our last CD, Sibling Rivalry. We always like to throw in a little finger picking stuff on these albums, and this is no different. Speak for myself, John too, we've kind of been into Hawaiian music lately, Hawaiian slack key guitar. And so we're going to do a little tune from that CD for those of you who were here last year. You might have heard it. And it's called Five Corners in the Hawaiian style slack key guitar.

0: very much.
1: We're going to take a little trip down to the southern part of the United States, Alabama, Mississippi, stuff like that, Louisiana. This is a song called Rainy Day Crossroad Blues.

Yeah, baby. Thank you very much. We're going to now return to the electric portion of the show. Pat's got a song he's going to play for you.

Thank you. That's Tuco Niels Fandango from an album entitled Stampede. We've been doing a few songs from that album tonight. And we might do one more later. This is a tune right now featuring our fabulous bass player, Skylark. Along with our fantastic keyboard player, Mr. Guy Allison. Guy Allison.

Everybody, let's hear it for Skylark. And one more time for Guy Allison. Thank you so much.

This next tune, maybe this might be the most fun tune we play this evening. It's the blues, for all you blues fans out there. There's one, two. And kind of features our fabulous horn section here. So check it out. And we're going to jam on this, have some fun. So it's a tune from an album called Toulouse Street. Don't start me talking.

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We love you, rocking. Hey, down here in Virginia, Washington, D.C., Maryland, wherever y'all come from. Ow. Tell you about the guys up here playing for you to see. Over here in our DB horn section, we have Mick Gillette on trombone.

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1: 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All the guys who've been helping us out here tonight. The Doobies.

Bonsoir Paris. 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It's very good. Tell you something about Paris. Makes me feel very logical.

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We shall never surrender.

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We're heart and we're honored to be here tonight. More than honored. And I'd like to introduce to you right now, ladies and gentlemen, the Royal Philharmonic Orchestra.

Thank you so much. We're going to be playing tonight songs from all parts of our quite long career. But, you know, what are a few decades between friends here? You know? Well, so thank you all for coming. And we're going to start out at the beginning. This is called Dreamboat Annie.

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You were singing along in your thoughts. I could see them all up there. Before this night is out, you will sing. I'm not the only one up here doing it. Thank you. Now see, I take those little yells as being, okay, you're kind of right, and we will, but just give us our space, right? Okay, well, we'll work on that. But right now, we're going to play a new song from the new album. This is a song about exposing yourself to risk in the best kind, the risk of the heart, the risk of letting go and jumping into love, not to protect yourself. This is called I Jump.

Now, you might look up here at any artist that comes to stand before you and play, and you might think, oh my God, I wish I could do that. What if I could travel around on filthy buses and I could not have any way to really call home? There's no Wi-Fi here. That's so glamorous and so sweet. And we wrote this next song about being cut off, but getting to do this, which still feels so good. And it's worth the sacrifices, the heartache sometimes. This is called Sweet Darling.

0: Thank you. You know, us American Yankees, we don't have nothing like this back home. No, we don't. What a beautiful, beautiful place. I know you know that. You don't need to hear it again. But thank you for letting us be here tonight. It's a real special night for us. I'd like to introduce now someone who needs no introduction. The little sister of our family, Nancy Wilson.
1: Thank you, Ann Wilson. Thanks. There's a new song we've put on a new album, and this is a song written by a guy called Neo, and just an all-around incredible talent. It's another interesting love story. We have many kinds of love stories up here, and because we're called Heart, we're obligated to play every kind of love song we have, you know, able to do. So this one is an oddball couple of a love song. It's two people that who knows why they're together, but they're beyond in love. This is called Two.

0: Thank you. I told you. So there's another love song that we've been doing ever since the 80s, actually. And
1: the 80s!
0: And it's a different kind altogether. It's a love song that's conceptual, like the idea, the concept of falling in love with the idea of love. It's very kind of once removed, yet somehow ethereal and poetic. So anyway, this is called These Dreams.

0: Thank you. That's the angels singing there. We'd like to say a special thank you to Nick Davies.
1: Beautiful orchestra. Uh-huh. Thank you for joining us tonight. Most excellent.
0: The Royal Philharmonic Orchestra. Thank you so much, ladies and gentlemen, and boys and girls, and cats and kittens. Yeah. We're going to do the title song for a new album right now. This is a little story about somebody you might have seen on these very streets for decades. Maybe Marianne Faithfull, maybe Courtney Love. Somebody who's beautiful and broken and poetic in the soul and in the heart. This is called Beautiful Broken.

This is a song coming up from our album, which was called Fanatic. And not scary, not a scary album at all. A love fanatic, somebody trying to push the concept of love who won't hear any different. That's the way to go. So this song is from that record. It's called Mashallah.

All right, thank you so much for being here. And we're not going to forget this night ever. Thank you. All right, here's a song that I won't go on and on and on about it. This is just a song for a dear friend who passed on, and we wrote this for him. It's called Sand.

night.

Thank you. We hope everybody's feeling fine right about now. Yep. We're going to do one more. Let's see if we can get our blood pumping, okay?

ladies and gentlemen, Ben Smith on drums, Dan Rothschild on bass, Craig Bartok on guitar, Chris Joyner on keyboards, Nancy Wilson. I'm Tokyo Rose saying good night.

Thank you so much and good evening. So very happy and blessed and excited to be here. This is the first time that this band in this configuration has been on stage playing a show. So we're unrehearsed and raw, so we're just gonna let what wants to happen, happen. And we're gonna take you back to, what year was that? 1991? One, okay.

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This is the title track of the new album.

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Say what, brother? This off of Love Revolution, yeah. All right, this is called Dance Until Dawn.

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Thank you very much.

Thank you very much. This is called New York City.

What's happening?

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Thank you, Father, in the name of Jesus.

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How are you doing? The distant call. That's my mother calling. Yeah. Well, that's my understanding that Apple Computers is going to give every single person in here a computer tonight. I think that's what was told to me as I walked to this stage. I have no legal consequence to that statement.

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How you gonna get the money? Papers in an empty hole. How you gonna get the money? Hold on.

Listen, I don't want anybody making too much noise out there tonight, okay? Yeah. I understand a lot of you were told this was a John Mayer and Pete Doherty reunion concert, and I apologize for that you didn't get to see who you wanted to see, but don't let that be afraid to make you afraid to make any noise out there, okay?

keys right here. Ruby and Mount Four on the vocals. Lily Mae Ritchie on the fiddle over there. Cam tonight. From Denmark on a pedal steel guitar, Maggie Bjorklund. Tall Drink of Water on the tall bass over there, Catherine Popper. She's from the Dirty South. Over there, also from the Dirty South, on the drums from Alabama, is Carla Azar on the drums. I'm gonna play this song right now we've been working on called Take Me With You, Why Don't You, When You Leave Sometime.

goodness.

Thank you so much. Bonsoir, tout le monde. So great to be back here. Thanks for having us.